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4: 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Never.

0: 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And, of course, support also comes from you. And we thank you for it. I'm Steve Seal.
1: 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Coming up next time, we've got the jazz stylings of J.D. Warren and the Rudiment. That's all coming up next on Bill Street Caravan.
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0: The American Symphony theme by Jean-Baptiste, played by Mr. Baptiste at the piano there.
1: There is so much coming at us from everywhere. 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
0: The man known often as the Dean of African American Composers, William Grant Still. His Symphony No. 2 is subtitled Song of a New Race, and this is the Philadelphia Orchestra conducted by Yannick Nezet-Séguin.

0: The Symphony No. 2, subtitled Song of a New Race by William Grant Still, played there by the Philadelphia Orchestra, conducted by Yannick Nezet-Séguin.
1: 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Snap Riley presents The Shadow Side. Snap Judgment, do not miss it.
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3: It's always interesting to see and hear how different composers choose to set the same text. 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
0: This is a nocturne for flute and guitar by Ferdinando Carulli, played here by Jean-Pierre Rampal, flute with Alexander Lagoya, the guitarist.

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2: Good morning. Anti-establishment candidates are re-energizing the Democrats' base, but have had a mixed track record at winning statewide primaries. Can the party grow its coalition in toss-up races this fall? It's Morning Edition from NPR News. The Trump administration is paying more than $150 million to an anti-human trafficking group to represent unaccompanied children in immigration court. I'm Layla Faldin.
3: And I'm Michelle Martin. It's not clear if there are any immigration lawyers on staff.

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3: I'm Maria Hinojosa. Next time on Latino USA, flipping Texas. We follow two Democratic contenders trying to change the politics of the state. One of them is from South Texas and a Tejano superstar, Bobby Pulido. The other is Gina Hinojosa running to become the next governor.
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10: This is Morning Edition from NPR News. I'm Leila Fadel.
11: And I'm Michelle Martin. Good morning. You've heard that saying, if you stay ready, then you don't have to get ready.
12: Yeah, yeah, yeah, yeah, yeah, yeah. Hey, yeah.
11: Mm-hmm. Okay. That's John Batiste, and that's how we started our interview, which won't surprise anybody who's ever watched the effervescent Grammy and Oscar-winning bandleader, songwriter, and TV personality. It all started in Louisiana as a classical piano student. He went on to degrees in jazz piano at Juilliard. He's now returning to those early years, and this week he's putting out three albums. Mozart brings jazz and blues to some of the 18th century Austrian composer's most famous tunes. Two other albums, Monk Meditations and Monk Movements, are inspired by jazz great Thelonious Monk.
12: We all have this wonderful opportunity to create and share and connect and be inspired, and acting on it and not waiting is a good thing. So I just love the idea of this piano series because it's, for me, a way of processing the world around me through the piano. If I could be in conversation with these late great composers, it would be like us sitting around the piano and trading bars and saying, okay, you did this, and what if we took it this way? So it's a great conversation across hundreds of years.
11: I was wondering what it was like for you as a student wanting to improvise and to question around classical music. I mean, obviously improvisation has always been a big part of jazz, but classical less so.
12: Oh, it was rough in the sense that, you know, I almost didn't make it out of school because every other year they were trying to kick me out. Hmm. They were like, what are you doing? Why are you playing the melodica with your band in the subway for people?
7: Hmm.
12: Also, I would be able to do my assignments a lot of the time without practicing. Someone would play it one time before me as they would do their test, and then I would just listen to them and play it back. There was a lot of misunderstanding of my precocious and questioning posture towards the administration and towards the classics. Why would we make the thing that is the universal language be trapped and boundaried and ismed to death?

0: This is Morning Edition from NPR News. I'm Michelle Martin.
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2: 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Broadway has given us some of the biggest hits in theater history. 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So this week, we're looking at musicals that didn't have the Broadway runs their creators hoped for. I've got all kinds of stories about how shows with big expectations, famous names, huge budgets, and unusual circumstances ended up becoming part of Broadway history. 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It's a whole episode of What Might Have Been. Next time on Broadway on the Brazos, Friday morning at 10 and Sunday evening at 7 on KWBU-FM Waco.
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4: From Marketplace in Los Angeles, I'm Nova Safo in for Kimberly Adams. The Treasury Department is changing rules on which businesses have to disclose foreign owners. The Trump administration says those rules, put in place under the Biden administration to help prevent money laundering, were onerous. Marketplace's Nancy Marshall-Genzer has more.
6: Under the Biden-era rule, both foreign and domestic businesses were required to list their owners with the Treasury Department. Erica Hanichak is with the FACT Coalition, an alliance of groups concerned about financial fraud.
7: We're talking about human trafficking networks, cartels and fentanyl trafficking, Iranian sanctions evasion.
6: Now, under a new rule, Treasury says only foreign companies or pooled investment vehicles like hedge funds or mutual funds will have to list their owners. Treasury says it's removing a, quote, burdensome reporting requirement. But Hanichak says U.S. businesses only had to list basic things like their owner's name, address, and date of birth. She says the new rule will
7: open the floodgates for dirty money entering the United States.
6: Josh McLeod of the National Federation of Independent Business is glad the reporting rule no longer applies to U.S. companies because he says it required millions of small businesses to register their owners.
8: These are the mom and pop shops in your community. They're the farmers. They are all the folks that come and work on your HVAC.
6: McLeod says he does want to limit money laundering, but government agencies like the IRS already have the information necessary to do that. Sapita Rowland is with the Claros Group, a financial services consulting firm.
9: You need to collaborate. You need to understand what law enforcement needs from this information, where it's going to sit within the government, how it gets filed.
6: But Rowland says the government has been trying to figure that out with legislation and various rules for the past decade. I'm Nancy Marshall-Genzer for Marketplace.
4: Tomorrow we'll learn about retail sales in July. The consensus forecast is that they'll have increased again as consumers continue to spend. Part of what's propping up that spending is a low-hire, low-fire job market. The exception to this is the July jobs report. The economy lost 23,000 jobs. Is that a worrying sign? Gus Fauché is chief economist at the PNC Financial Services Group.
10: I think the decline in jobs that we saw in July was an anomaly. I think some of it is due to issues with the data. So I think as long as we're adding jobs, even if it's a small number, as long as wages are going up, then we will continue to see consumers increase their spending.
4: Ahead of the government data, the National Retail Federation said July spending did increase, up 0.3% month over month. Let's do the numbers. Markets in Asia closed mixed. Japan's Nikkei rose 1.2%. The Shanghai Composite Index fell 0.5%. Brent crude is down about 2% at $87 per barrel. On Wall Street, Dow, S&P, and NASDAQ futures are up in the 0.1% to 0.2% range.
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4: President Trump posted yesterday that the U.S. has total control over the Strait of Hormuz, the waterway off Iran's coast that's vital for Middle East oil shipments. But data shows Hormuz remains essentially shut. 8 vessels went through on Tuesday, 7 using a route approved by Iran. More than 100 traveled the route before the war. Oil markets, unlike at the start of the conflict, have remained relatively calm over all of this. To explain why, I'm joined by Russ Mould, investment director at the UK-based investment platform AJ Bell. Welcome.
11: Good day, Nova.
4: Can you help make sense of the oil markets for us right now? Why do they not seem concerned?
11: The major reason is that ever since the initial peace agreement in April and then the memorandum of understanding between Washington and Tehran in June, the financial markets have taken the view that the escalation period of the conflict is over and that therefore the logical conclusion of that is de-escalation and ultimately some kind of peaceful settlement. And that has been their core

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3: Good morning. Anti-establishment Democrats have had a mixed track record at winning statewide primaries. Can the party grow its coalition in toss-up races this fall? We ask Senator Bernie Sanders' chief political advisor on Morning Edition from NPR News.
4: 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It is 6 o'clock and 79 degrees.
3: The Trump administration is paying more than $150 million to an anti-human trafficking group to represent unaccompanied children in immigration court. I'm Layla Faldin.
5: And I'm Michelle Martin. It's not clear if there are any immigration lawyers on staff. Also, a new indictment reveals what prosecutors think happened to Nick Greiner's parents and how Jean-Baptiste managed to deliver three new albums at once, his tributes to Mozart and Thelonious Monk. It is Thursday, August 13th. On this day in 1952, Big Mama Thornton made the first recording of Hound Dog 4 years before Elvis's version. News is next.
6: Live from NPR News in Washington, I'm Windsor Johnston. Grocery shoppers could see more discounts in the produce aisle after lettuce prices fell sharply last month. Companies are trying to win back consumers after a widespread outbreak of a foodborne illness linked to iceberg lettuce from Mexico. NPR's Scott Horsley reports those lower prices are also helping to ease inflation.
7: Lettuce prices plunged more than 16% last month. It was the biggest one-month drop on record. And it's all because of that deadly cyclosporiasis outbreak that forced a recall of some imported iceberg lettuce. Since then, anxious shoppers have been steering clear of other kinds of lettuce. Now, produce prices tend to bounce around a lot, depending on growing conditions and other factors, and lettuce prices will probably rebound once this food scare

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1: 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I'm Jeff Hanley. 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
5: Hi there, this is Beth Richards, and I hope you'll join me for this week's episode of Broadway on the Brazos. Broadway has given us some of the biggest hits in theater history. It's also given us some truly unforgettable flops. So this week, we're looking at musicals that didn't have the Broadway runs their creators hoped for. 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It's a whole episode of What Might Have Been. Next time on Broadway on the Brazos. 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
0: This is Morning Edition from NPR News. I'm Leila Fadel.
7: And I'm Michelle Martin. Good morning. You've heard that saying, if you stay ready, then you don't have to get ready.
8: Yeah, yeah, yeah, yeah, yeah, yeah. Hey, yeah.
7: Mm-hmm. Okay. That's John Batiste, and that's how we started our interview, which won't surprise anybody who's ever watched the effervescent Grammy and Oscar-winning bandleader, songwriter, and TV personality. It all started in Louisiana as a classical piano student. He went on to degrees in jazz piano at Juilliard. He's now returning to those early years, and this week he's putting out 3 albums. Mozart brings jazz and blues to some of the 18th century Austrian composer's most famous tunes. 2 other albums, Monk Meditations and Monk Movements, are inspired by jazz great Thelonious Monk.
8: We all have this wonderful opportunity to create and share and connect and be inspired, and acting on it and not waiting is a good thing. So I just love the idea of this piano series because it's, for me, a way of processing the world around me through the piano. If I could be in conversation with these late great composers, it would be like us sitting around the piano and trading bars and saying, okay, you did this, and what if we took it this way? So it's a great conversation across hundreds of years.
7: I was wondering what it was like for you as a student wanting to improvise and to question around classical music. I mean, obviously improvisation has always been a big part of jazz, but classical less so.
8: Oh, it was rough in the sense that you know, I almost didn't make it out of school because every other year they were trying to kick me out. Hmm. They were like, what are you doing? Why are you playing the melodica with your band in the subway for people?
7: Hmm.
8: Also, I would be able to do my assignments a lot of the time without practicing. Someone would play it one time before me as they would do their test, and then I would just listen to them and play it back. There was a lot of misunderstanding of my precocious and questioning posture towards the administration and towards the classics. Why would we make the thing that is the universal language be trapped and boundaried and ismed to death?

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1: Good morning, I'm Brody Bashaw. This is KWBU, Waco Public Radio. McLennan Community College taxpayers may be paying a little more in taxes this year after trustees Tuesday approved a higher tax rate to offset a $3.1 million loss in state revenue, a decrease in property valuations, flat enrollment, and rising employee benefit costs. Trustees approved a tax rate of 14.08 cents per $100 of property valuation, up from the current 13.2 cents per $100. A public hearing and final vote on the budget and tax rate will be held at 6 p.m. August 25th. The tax increase comes after administrators eliminated about $2.5 million in requested new spending in this year's $73.8 million budget, outsourced food service to a private vendor, and turned over horse operations to a lessee at Highlander Ranch, among other cost reductions. The college also had to accommodate $301,000 in cost increases in employee health care, retirement, and other benefits. And the capital murder trial of Rami Frantescu ended Wednesday with a guilty verdict and a sentence of life in prison without parole after he was convicted of the shooting deaths of Michael David Morris and Braxton Lee Johnson. A McLennan County jury of 8 women and 4 men deliberated for less than 75 minutes in 19th State District Court before finding Frantescu guilty of 2 counts of capital murder. Judge Thomas West handed down the sentence after polling the jurors, who each affirmed the unanimous verdict after a 3-day trial. You can find this complete story and more news in today's Waco Tribune Herald online at wacotrib.com. 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
2: Good morning, I'm Michelle Martin. Wolfgang Amadeus Mozart's hometown in Austria had a tribute for his 270th birthday. Hundreds of tiny plastic statues of the composer with his favorite dog. They went up last month inside his former house and on the grounds. A few weeks later, most have been stolen. But I have a question. Why were there 320 statues for Mozart's 270th birthday? It's Morning Edition.
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2: It's Morning Edition from NPR News. I'm Michelle Martin.
4: And I'm Leila Fadel. The economy is not doing well in the Israeli-occupied West Bank. Since the war in Gaza began in 2023, Israel has prevented Palestinians from working in the country and has withheld tax and customs money from the West Bank. Now, another unexpected problem is hobbling financial life in the Palestinian territory. A glut of cash and nowhere to store it. NPR's Emily Fang explains.
5: It's the lunch rush hour at this gas station in the West Bank. And Hassan Abu Shabaya is in a particular hurry to get his coffee and smoothie to go. I need to make it to the bank before they close in the afternoon, he says, to deposit money. And depositing money is no easy task in the West Bank these days, he says. Because personal accounts like his have a deposit limit of 5,000 shekels a month, he explains, about $1,600. For businesses like Adan Omakiti's butchery shop, this cap on deposits is stifling. His business account lets him deposit up to the equivalent of $6,000 a month, but it's not enough to pay for the thousands of dollars of meat that stocks his shop or the thousands more in his employees' salaries. So, he says, he frequently writes checks which accidentally bounce because while he has cash, he does not have enough money in his account. This is the dilemma facing most Palestinians in the West Bank today. Even if you have money in paper form, like in cash, getting that money into a bank so you can pay debts, import goods, or pay off a mortgage, is becoming harder and harder.
0: And that is suffocating the trade cycle between us and Israel.
5: This is Yahya Shunar, the head of the Palestinian Monetary Authority. He explains the West Bank uses Israel's currency, the shekel. And so Israel controls the West Bank's financial connections with the outside world. And the problems begin in 2022.
0: Ever since this new government in Israel took over office in 2022, where they started putting restrictions on shipping extra shipments.
5: Shipments of currency they would accept.
0: So it's a kind of a punishment to us.
5: Israeli officials say they've halted cooperation over concerns of exposure to possible terror financing and money laundering. As a result, Shinner says there is more than $5 billion worth of shekels stuck inside the Palestinian territory, so much idle cash that it is literally decaying in bank vaults that are filled to bursting.
0: Part of it will go rotten.
5: From the humidity.
0: It is literally shekels sitting in the banks. I have here under in this building in minus four, more than 8 billion shekels.
5: And this is why Palestinian banks have limited deposits. They have too much cash already. Even greater disasters looming. Two major Israeli banks, Discount and Hapoalim Banks, say they will cut off ties with Palestinian institutions in the West Bank as soon as this September. Shunar says if they do so, the results will be catastrophic for Palestinians.
0: Gradually, you will face interruption of basic foods and services coming to Palestine. You will have an interruption of basic fuel.
5: Because 100% of the West Bank's fuel and nearly all of its electricity is bought from Israel.
0: You will have black market. You will have a chaos.
5: Kilo. Cracks are already starting to show as Palestinians open up extra accounts under their children's names and scrounge for extra checks. For Tariq al-Makiti, even a car payment is a struggle. He wrote the seller a check for about $1,000 in shekels, but the bank wouldn't let him deposit money beforehand. And his check bounced. Emily Fang, NPR News, Ramallah, the West Bank.
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9: When he's not setting new records on the track, the teen attends high school in Texas. How Cooper Lutkenhouse became a world champion. And what's next for the 17-year-old? I'm Angela Kocherga. That story and the big news across the state on the next Texas Standard.
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10: I'm Maria Hinojosa. Next time on Latino USA, Flipping Texas. We follow two Democratic contenders trying to change the politics of the state. One of them is from South Texas and a Tejano superstar, Bobby Pulido. The other is Gina Hinojosa, running to become the next governor.
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12: From Marketplace in Los Angeles, I'm Nova Safo, and for Kimberly Adams. Tomorrow, we get the latest retail sales data from the Census Bureau. Analysts expect they'll tick up just slightly, maybe 0.1%. For the last several months, the story around retail sales is that even though consumers might be stressed about the economy, they're still spending. Gus Fauché, chief economist at PNC Financial Services Group, says we're likely to see that again in the data for July.
14: Consumers continue to increase their spending. Gasoline prices have been down over the summer, so that's going to provide another modest boost to consumers.
12: So why is spending holding up? It's our old friend, the K-shaped economy. High-income earners are benefiting from stock market gains, even as low-income consumers are struggling. Another factor is higher tax refunds this year as a result of the Republican tax and spending law enacted in 2025.
14: I think that impact has largely run its course, so that will not be as much of a positive in the second half of 2026 as it was in the first half.
12: Okay, but we still have a decent job market, right? Except the U.S. economy did lose 23,000 jobs in July. Worrisome? Fauché says that's likely an aberration, not a pattern, but still, consumers are straining to hold up against headwinds.
14: Higher energy prices are going to be a drag on holiday spending. We're still dealing with tariffs that have raised prices for goods. So I would expect that we'll see modest growth in holiday sales in 2026.
12: That's Gus Fauché, chief economist at PNC Financial Services Group. Let's do the numbers. While in early trading, the Dow Jones Industrial Average is up about 100 points, 0.2%. The S&P 500 index is up 0.5%, and the NASDAQ Composite Index is up 0.7%. Overseas, Japan's Nikkei closed down 1.2%. London's FTSE is down 0.3%. Global benchmark Brent crude is down about 2.2% this morning, just under $87 per barrel. Inflation at the wholesale level cooled a bit in July. The Labor Department's Producer Price Index, released this morning, advanced 4.7% on an annual basis. That's down from 5.5% in June. Producer price inflation can filter down to the consumer level later on.

0: Vocalese. Sounds like an improv, really, doesn't it? Sergei Rachmaninoff, and that was Nobuyuki Tsuji, the pianist. Violin concerto from Bach coming right up.
1: 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I'm Peter Dubois, and I hope you'll join me for this exploration.
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0: Shunsuke Sato was the soloist there in Violin Concerto No. 2 by Bach and the ensemble Il Pomo d'Oro. Coming up next, something with a prog rock connection, actually, and part of a symphony by Franz Schubert.
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0: I feel like an Abbott and Costello routine here, but here we go. Reveille is the second movement of a work called Five, which is the third classical orchestral suite composed by Tony Banks, the founding keyboardist of the band Genesis. Here it is, Reveille, and it's Nick Ingman, the Czech National Symphony Orchestra.

0: The Holberg Suite, also known as the Suite from Holberg's Time, same thing really, Edvard Grieg's tribute to the great Scandinavian writer. The Norwegian Chamber Orchestra was led by Iona Brown.
1: Hi there, this is Beth Richards, and I hope you'll join me for this week's episode of Broadway on the Brazos. Broadway has given us some of the biggest hits in theater history. It's also given us some truly unforgettable flops. So this week, we're looking at musicals that didn't have the Broadway runs their creators hoped for. I've got all kinds of stories about how shows with big expectations, famous names, huge budgets, and unusual circumstances ended up becoming part of Broadway history. In some cases, what happened after the show closed turned out to be just as interesting, if not more so, as the show itself. It's a whole episode of What Might Have Been. Next time on Broadway on the Brazos, Friday morning at 10 and Sunday evening at 7 on KWBU-FM Waco.
0: This is one of those pieces of music, I'm laughing because when I hear it, I realize that I probably heard it when I was a kid, like pretty little, and we would go to Hess's department store of Allentown, Pennsylvania. Yeah, my grandma worked there in the credit department, and it was one of those great, boy, do I miss them, old-time department stores, you know, really, really classy. And they were really excited because they had some of the first non-human operated automatic elevators. Yeah, and they were brass, they were gorgeous, and they played music in them that I loved to listen to. And I remember that's the first place I heard this. Yeah, sorry, Roman Hofstetter, I'm calling you out for elevator music. Here is his serenade with the Kodály Quartet.

0: The Father and Sons clarinet ensemble, the Clarinauts, joined by the Vienna Virtuosi, Fantasy on Themes from Verdi's Rigoletto by Franz and Carl Doppler.
1: 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Amongst other topics, Doug will be discussing his family history, his connection to the community, and Baylor Athletics' Fan First initiative.
2: I don't want this to be a seasonal branding campaign. 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And there's a few brands out there that are synonymous with that concept, and they're absolutely aspirational for us to achieve. And it doesn't happen overnight. You can say it, you've got to live it, you've got to create a culture that is committed to enable that. And so it's hard work.
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0: This is some music by William Grant Still. His Panamanian Dances, and is performed by the Berlin Symphony, led by Isaiah Jackson.

0: has a melancholy sound to it, doesn't it? The Rondo for cello, Hana Chang, the cellist, and the St. Cecilia Orchestra, led by Antonio Pappano.
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0: This is music by Mozart, one of his horn concerto works, number 4 in E-flat with James Somerville, and Mario Bernardi leads the CBC Vancouver Orchestra.

0: Canadian horn player James Somerville, who was for a long time the principal horn player of the Boston Symphony, playing there with the CBC Vancouver Orchestra led by Mario Bernardi, the Horn Concerto No. 4 by Mozart.
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3: It's always interesting to see and hear how different composers choose to set the same text. 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
0: Now, this is a piece of music I associate with two things. Number one, having been a theology and philosophy student, the name Ludwig Wittgenstein comes to mind. And Wittgenstein, the name works into... Do you remember the philosopher's song from Monty Python's Flying Circus? You know, that one? Yeah. Yeah, Socrates himself is particularly missed. Well, they mentioned Wittgenstein in there. And he had a brother, Paul Wittgenstein, who was a concert pianist who, in service in World War I, lost his entire right arm, really. And so Maurice Ravel was commissioned to write some music for him, and a lot of other composers were, too, for left-hand-only pieces. And this also appeared in MASH, in a very touching episode where Charles Emerson Winchester operates on a wounded soldier and does not restore his hand to full use, which was the tragedy because he was a concert pianist. And apparently Winchester introduces him to Ravel's music, which he plays on this old upright piano. Here's the piano concerto for the left hand with Yuzhou Wang and the Zurich Tonhalle Orchestra.

0: 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Multiple energy companies are based there. I'm Louise Schiavone, NPR News, Washington.
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2: We're hitting a high of 99 today in Tyler, 101 in Lubbock, 106 in Wichita Falls. The northeastern part of the state and into the panhandle under heat advisories today, along with a portion of the Texas Gulf Coast around Corpus Christi. Areas of the RGV also expected to hit real temperatures of up to 107. It's the Texas Standard for Thursday, August 13th. I'm Laura Rice. The weather and the calendar still say summer, but the schedule is starting to feel more like fall, with schools starting back up across the state. Many parents are celebrating the consistency that brings while also wondering what happened to those summer days that are somehow individually too long and yet still go by far too quickly. It's that passage of time I'd like to get you all thinking about for just a moment. 100 days ago, that was May 5th. That was the end of last school year, before graduation, before the start of summer, before 100-degree days. Back then, some children were put into immigration detention centers in Texas, and they still aren't out. That's illegal, and it's the subject of a new Texas Tribune investigation. The Trib found many children have been held in the South Texas Family Residential Center in Dilley for 100 days or more. The legal limit is 20. Alex Wynn helped contribute to this investigation. Alex, welcome back to the Texas Standard.
3: Yeah, thanks for having me.
2: Tell us more about what the data revealed. I mean, how many children and what age groups are we talking about being held in this detention center for long stretches of time?
3: Yeah, for sure. So as you mentioned, the first thing we should know about the immigration detention of children is that there has been a longstanding legal settlement that sets the limit in terms of how long immigrant children should be held in federal custody. That's 20 days. Under the Biden administration, they ended the practice of detaining families and closed the Dilley facility. But under the second Trump administration, that Dilley facility was reopened in March 2025 and for family detention, basically. And so our data look at the number of children detained at the facility since March 2025. We don't have the most updated data for recent months, such as June or July. But by looking at data that was released through the Deportation Data Project, we were able to see that, you know, this facility had detained around 3,000 children within its first year of renewed operations. And more than half of those children were held there for longer than the 20 days legal limit. We also know that, you know, a lot of children were held for far beyond that 20-day legal limit. And then we also have a small but not insignificant number of children who were held, you know, more than 90 days, and also even into the triple digits. So we have found at least 60 children who were held there for 100 days or more since March 2025. Of course, some had since been released, but in our story, we saw court declarations and were in touch with attorneys for a family, a teenage boy and his mother, who have been held in Dilley for more than 120 days.
2: So this teen in your story went by the initials SMH. What did you hear from him?
3: Yeah, so this case is very interesting. His family entered the country over a decade ago. They became green card holders in 2016, and he has been raised in California since then. He saw himself as an average American kid. But earlier this year, in early April, the federal government detained the whole family and separated them, putting the father in one Texas detention center and him and his mother at Dilley. And the reason that the federal government has announced in April and since then is that they are a national security risk. And the reason they give is because his grandmother, in this case, was a famous spokesperson for Iran during the Iranian hostage crisis in the 70s. But the family themselves, they have not committed any crime. And he is a 16-year-old boy. And so the attorneys for the family have said they are being punished for the connection to his grandmother without doing anything wrong themselves.
2: Lawmakers, including Representative Joaquin Castro, have been calling for the facility in Dili to be shut down. What, if anything, do you think this new information might do?
3: I think that there will be continued demands from lawmakers, Democrats, to shut down Dili. I think it's important to continue keeping an eye on the conditions and the length of stay for children at the facility, especially because medical experts and children advocates told us that it is very detrimental for children to be held in detention for this long. You know, attorneys who were able to visit Dili as part of a way to monitor the settlement, they saw children breaking down. They saw children wetting the bed after they have learned how to use a toilet. So I guess regressing on their developmental as children. A medical expert told me that there's no humane way to detain a child. And so it is important to continue keeping an eye on what's happening there and talking to the children to see, you know, how they are experiencing the tension.
2: Alex Nguyen is a reporter with the Texas Tribune who contributed to this investigation. We've shared it at texasstandard.org. Alex, thank you again.
3: Yeah, thanks for having me.
2: Tech companies are hungry for massive computing capacity to provide AI tools, but that's coming up against a big PR problem. Data centers make people mad. Politicians on both sides of the aisle are talking about moratoriums, and citizens are crowding town hall meetings expressing their anger. Our tech expert Omar Gayaga has been considering the data center divide. Omar, welcome.
4: Hi, thanks for having me.
2: Most of us are familiar with the tension between economic development and a desire to keep our communities the way they are. But data centers seem to turn that conflict up to 11. Why do you think that is?
4: Well, I think there's several reasons. The first being that they're spreading really quickly. There's about 2,500 data centers across the country, either active or under construction, but there's plans for thousands more, and that's to keep up with our data needs. I think the people in the data center industry and the tech industry would say, we're building these for you people. I don't know if they use the term you people, but it feels like it. You know, these can cost billions of dollars to construct. They can be the size of use as much electricity is a small city, as well as water resources. And a lot of this is driven by AI, which a lot of people have ambivalent feelings about. You know, they've always been around, but it feels like in the last year or two, people have just gotten more aware of the resources that they're using and some of the dangers, including health concerns. So I think there's just more awareness of what data centers are and how prevalent they are. I don't think people really notice them as much as they do in the last year or two.
2: All right. Well, you've mentioned a lot of really important points. Let's break those down. First, I want to talk about how this is seemingly bringing people across the political spectrum to join up opposing data centers. I mean, is that striking to you or is that something we've seen before?
4: No, that's new. I think this goes beyond the, you know, business is good versus, you know, business is harmful. I think we're starting to see bipartisan support for some of these moratoriums or cancellation of data center projects. And I think that's just politicians becoming aware of just people's concerns that they don't want their electricity bills to go up. If they're in communities where there's water shortages, they're worried about that. I think politicians on both sides of the aisle are becoming attuned to people really don't like these. And we need to at least slow the pace down or study what's going on before we just, you know, let data centers do whatever they want. And a lot of it is at the local level. We're seeing local communities either cancel or pause contracts on proposed plans for data centers.
2: So the water and the power do seem to be the things that come up again and again in these conversations about opposition to data center development. Is that what you're seeing, or is there something else in this aspect of data center development that people really seem to be up in arms about, especially here in Texas?
4: We talked before about Aaron Brockovich getting involved, and I think data centers have a big target on them right now. I think they are, you know, along with AI, are sort of just people have decided we don't like data centers. We don't like all the things that they bring in terms of the resources that they use, in terms of their connections to the tech industry. But it's also other factors. I mean, there's a debate right now in Bastrop. The California-based Pacifico Energy has a proposal for a data center that is gas-powered. Some of the concern is its proximity to the Earth Native Wilderness School. It's not just concerns about how much electricity and water usage there's going to be, which, of course, that's a huge concern, but also how close are these to schools? How close are these to communities? Is the noise or pollution going to be a factor for people who live or work nearby?
2: Well, you alluded to this, too. We think of data centers as new. They arrived with the AI era. But you mentioned giant buildings full of computers have been around for a good while now, right?
4: Yeah, of course. I mean, for decades. But what we're seeing is just the acceleration of their building, because these companies, you know, OpenAI, Meta, Google, Amazon, they need more power. They need these data centers to continue to grow their AI operations and their data operations. But it's not just AI. It's also, you know, the Netflix streaming that we're doing, and the cellular needs of our phones, you know, those data needs. But I definitely see backlash of things like, you know, Amazon announced plans for a West Texas data center that could be the biggest pollutant in the country. Oof. The single biggest source of pollution in the entire country from one data center. So, you know, and they also had some backlash about a data center in California where they just really didn't open up for public comment. And, you know, they didn't let people know about it. So definitely there's certain tech companies that I think are becoming associated with data centers, and the backlash is being directed at them as well.
2: Omar Gallego writes about tech for CNET and joins us each week here on The Standard. Omar, thanks so much.
4: I sure appreciate it. Thanks for having me.
2: More data center coverage coming up later in the program, namely why a huge El Paso project may be getting a pass from Governor Abbott's new regulations. Up next, a check-in on flood recovery in a small Texas city hit hard last month. Stay with us on the Texas Standard.
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0: 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Amongst other topics, Doug will be discussing his family history, his connection to the community, and Baylor Athletics' Fan First initiative.
1: I don't want this to be a seasonal branding campaign. 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
3: It's the Texas Standard. I'm Laura Rice. The debate over how local officials in Texas interact and work with U.S. Immigration and Customs Enforcement has played out differently across the state. Now, several San Antonio area lawmakers are questioning why local governments are signing immigration enforcement agreements with the federal government. Texas Public Radio's Corey Cook reports.
4: The criticism comes as six Bexar County municipalities participate in the 287G program. The agreement allows trained local law enforcement officers to perform certain immigration enforcement duties under ICE supervision. Representative Barbara Gervin Hawkins says some municipalities may be attracted to the program because of federal financial support, but she says cities should not trade their independence for federal money.
5: I know that there are budget shortages in different cities and municipalities. But here's the deal. Let's not sell out. Let's not sell out to Rome.
4: The six Bexar County municipalities with 287G agreements are Balcones Heights, Hollywood Park, China Grove, St. Hedwig, Sandy Oaks, and Von Ormy. The city of San Antonio does not have a 287G agreement with ICE. The partnerships are made directly between local law enforcement agencies and the federal government. I'm Corey Cook in San Antonio.
3: And you're listening to the Texas Standard. It's been close to a month since rain pummeled south central Texas, causing record-breaking flooding. Three people died, and hundreds of homes were damaged or destroyed. The disaster hit just after we marked the one-year anniversary of 2025's catastrophic flooding. More than 130 people died last year, mostly along the Guadalupe River in the Texas Hill Country. While this July's disaster had a much smaller death toll, the flooding spread across a wider geographic area, inundating dozens of small Texas towns that were spared last year. Among them was Crystal City. It's home to around 6,000 people and is the seat of Zavala County, which has one of the state's highest poverty rates. KERA's Priscilla Rice reports residents are making do with the help of volunteers as they wait for more assistance.
6: If you drove through Crystal City a month ago, before the Nueces River rose as high as 37 feet, it would look very different than it does today. Now, construction equipment outside homes overpowers the local birds, crickets, and cicadas. The Chula Vista neighborhood is off FM 65, which runs along one of Nueces River's tributaries. Tires, furniture, and other destroyed possessions are piled in front of houses. An empty lot has become a makeshift landfill. A few horses and goats chew overgrown grass outside gutted buildings. On the other side of town, you'll find the Sagebrush Motel. The lobby is filled with buckets of cleaning supplies, bags of food, and home essentials like paper towels. This 50-room hotel has become one of several community hubs for locals who've lost everything. Darian Thompson manages a hotel.
7: So we've had an influx of people. We have about, I would say, 5 to 6 rooms of displaced people. But when it first started, we had pretty much the whole hotel full.
6: According to the Zavala County Sheriff's Office, over 100 homes in the area saw some sort of flooding, from minimal to extreme. Thompson's own home was flooded, but she can still live there.
7: We have a couple people who were told that their houses are going to be bulldozed, so they're going to be with us until they can find housing. So we've been trying to help them find housing.
6: In the weeks since the flood, the hotel lobby stayed busy. Volunteers rotate through, including lifelong Crystal City resident Martha Segura.
8: I mean, we love our small little community. Everyone's tight-knit it.
6: She's lived here 5 decades and says nothing like this has happened before. So she's taking time off work to pitch in.
8: I've been in the houses. We've cleaned. We've gutted. We've moved. We moved some families into their whole entire life in boxes into a storage room.
6: Segura's going door to door in the hardest hit neighborhoods, making sure residents have what they need and connecting them with assistance.
8: Yeah, I'm sorry I get emotional. Is that it's something very near and dear to my heart that when something happens, I want to make sure that everybody gets the help that they need.
6: Volunteers have also come from outside the community, like Jane Smith, who's staying at the Sagebrush.
9: I called Uvalde first, then I called Hondo, called Kerrville, and the big cities usually get help first. So I looked on Facebook. This man was talking about how they needed stuff in Crystal City.
6: She's driven 4 hours from El Campo, Texas, twice so far. On this Saturday morning, Smith drives around recovering neighborhoods to give away food and check in.
9: Let me drive down there so you don't have to walk.
6: Today, she meets Diana Bustamante, okay, whose house filled with several feet of water last month.
10: I'm overwhelmed because I've never been through something like this.
6: Her husband helped rip off the exterior walls up to where the water rose. Now, the siding's replaced with plywood. Inside, it's almost empty. The appliances and furniture had to be thrown away. Bustamante says her family saved paycheck by paycheck to buy the property, but still, they're thankful they're alive.
10: I have it bad, but I don't have it as bad as other people. We have a lot of elderly people that they lost it all. And they're handicapped, and, you know, they had to find shelter for them. So I'm one of the blessed ones. Even though I lost a lot, I'm one of the blessed ones.
6: For now, she lives next door to her son in his trailer home, which was spared. A few blocks away, Luisa Martinez sweeps her front porch where her remaining belongings are stacked. Her daughter's ivory quinceañera dress with a gold trim lays on top of the pile.
11: Well, actually, only the stuff that you see here on the front porch. That's what I have left. Other than that, I don't have nothing else.
6: Her house has also been emptied, with the exception of a few things, and a fish tank that houses the family's pet axolotl. For now, she's dealing with the unexpected expense of renting an apartment.
11: I came to clean up, get some few stuff that I have out because this company that's going to come and help me remove everything and put it there on the front to be taken away.
6: Outside, a group of volunteers haul debris from a nearby residence. They've been working for hours in over 100-degree heat. Martinez hopes to get back in her house sooner than later.
11: Well, right now, we're just waiting. Hopefully, FEMA helps us or any agency, Red Cross. We're just waiting. All we could do is just wait.
6: The moves needed to unlock several streams of federal assistance haven't been made yet. Zavala County spokesperson Marcial Garza says he's hopeful a major disaster declaration will soon be issued by President Donald Trump. Local business owner Andrelyn Marquez understands the confusion.
12: So you see the questions on Facebook that where's FEMA, where's the help? A lot of that comes from not necessarily knowing the process of things.
6: And that process, the recovery process, could be a long one. Marquez says it'll take quite a while before things start feeling normal again.
12: Nobody built their house in one day, and it's not going to be repaired in one day. This is going to be anywhere from a 3-month to a year plan for Crystal City or those victims that do have the damages to their houses.
6: The silver lining, she says, is how the disaster has shown a spotlight on Crystal City's resilience and unity. Marquez knows the people here won't let anyone go without food, water, or housing, and that the community will get through this together.
3: I'm Priscilla Rice in Crystal City.
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4: From the Texas Newsroom, I'm Matt Harab. A high school football player in Austin has died after experiencing a medical emergency at practice. 17-year-old Odin Hensley was a lineman on the varsity team for Lake Travis. He collapsed on Monday and was in intensive care. The superintendent announced his death in a letter sent to parents last night. An investigation is underway into the crash of a military helicopter in a rural area near Fort Hood. Cliff Coleman is the public information officer for the Bell County Sheriff's Department.
5: We know that from the Fort Hood Criminal Investigation Division, who is leading this investigation, that this was an Apache helicopter and two souls were on board. They were pronounced deceased.
4: The helicopter went down Wednesday afternoon in a grassy field, sparking a fire that burned more than 150 acres. Military leaders confirmed that both victims were soldiers at Fort Hood. An appeals court has reinstated some of the mail-in voting restrictions passed by Texas lawmakers in 2021. Several of the provisions under Senate Bill 1 have been on hold after being challenged as being too cumbersome and a violation of the Americans with Disabilities Act. A three-judge panel with the Fifth Circuit ruled the plaintiffs lacked standing to challenge the law. Protesters are speaking out against construction in Big Bend National Park. Construction crews have started grading roads and clearing land to install barriers. Billy Bartko is a river outfitter from nearby Turlingua.
6: I believe this is really about federal versus local. It's about intimately knowledgeable versus not knowledgeable at all. And so you have an educated local group trying to get the message out that this is ridiculous.
4: Some lawmakers, including U.S. Senator John Cornyn, have raised concerns about the project. Texas lawmakers are looking at safety concerns caused by the proliferation of drones. Dr. Michael McGee is an expert on drone technology with the RAND Corporation.
7: This extensive, incredible technology is available to everybody. And I think that, again, we are just at the infancy, and this is something that Texas is going to be dealing with for the next 50 years.
4: He was one of the witnesses who spoke before a state Senate committee in Austin. Lawmakers heard testimony on the widespread use of drones by smugglers and cartels. And a surrogate mother at the center of a custody dispute has given birth in Dallas. McKenna West lives in Alaska and was under contract with a couple in California. She came to Texas seeking legal support after the couple asked her to have an abortion when a congenital heart defect was detected within the fetus. Texas Attorney General Ken Paxton has intervened on her behalf. I'm Matt Harab in the Texas Newsroom.
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8: 33 minutes past the hour, Texas Standard Time. I'm Angela Kocherga. At the 2026 World Athletics Indoor Championships in Poland, the men's 800-meter race came down to a tight finish, as you can hear in this audio from NBC Sports.
9: Adewee was trying to find some room on the inside. Bull there in fourth. Kriston and the teenager from the United States, Cooper Lutkenhouse, world champion!
8: Cooper Lutkenhaus wasn't just the world champion in the 800. At 17 years old, he became the sport's youngest ever gold medal winner. When he's not setting new records on the track, Lutkenhaus attends Northwest High School in Justin, just north of Fort Worth. Liam Tharm, who covers track and field for The Athletic, recently wrote a long feature about the teenage phenom and what might come next for him. Liam, welcome to the Texas Standard.
10: Thank you so much for having me. Hello.
8: So how long has Cooper been on your radar?
10: On my radar, going back to kind of last summer at US Nationals, He had a real breakout performance there, ran a really, really strong semi-final. There's two rounds before the final, came back really hard, stumbled a bit in the race actually, and ran a really good time, and then qualified for the World Championships, which was just quite incredible in a really stacked field. I think he just completely broke onto the scene with that.
8: Well, every once in a while we see a teenager compete at the highest levels of professional soccer or basketball. How rare is this for track?
10: No, it happens. I mean, it happens a lot with U.S. talent as well. I think the high school system is very good. You've got youngsters going into college, which Cooper's foregoing because he's turned professional already. But I think kind of the theory is that if the talent is there, it will kind of come through and shine through. But he's the first middle distance man in U.S. track history to turn professional while in high school. There's a few that have done it out of high school, kind of graduated. But even by these standards, he's really, really good.
8: Well, now you got to know Lütkenhaus and his family a bit for this article. How would you say he's handling being a teenager and one of the world's biggest runners?
10: Yeah, he seems really quite chilled out when I spoke to him. I think he's got a really good family dynamic around him. His dad was a collegiate runner, mum, good athlete as well. And he's got two older brothers, both of whom are very good athletes, as you might imagine. I think that the genetics in the family are quite good. One of his older brothers runs at the University of Tulsa. He's a little bit slower than Cooper, still very, very good. So I think he's grown up in that sporting environment and has, you know, looked so much better for it, kind of got that real competitive drive that you might imagine a younger sibling to have.
8: Well, in your opinion, what makes him so successful on the track?
10: I mean, he's really quick. That kind of goes without saying that you kind of need, 800 metres is a hard race because you need speed, you need endurance, and it's kind of finding that right balance between both. So you've got kind of pure power, but you can't hold on, then you can lead in a race, but you're going to fall away. And if you know, got kind of the reverse and you don't quite have enough speed, then people are just going to run away from you. And, you know, Cooper's, he's quite tall, he's quite, you know, stocky, he's definitely well built for his age. And he runs really well late in races. You'll see him kind of being second or third when it comes towards, you know, kind of the final half lap, 200 metres or so. And he just, you know, he described it to me as kind of exploding out of a cannon is how his coach calls it. And really kind of kicking hard. And he's beaten the Olympic champion, Emmanuel Wanyonyi, you know, in a kind of a big sprint finish like that. Beating Marco Arop, the North American record holder, in the same kind of way. So not only is he kind of really good and physically really talented, but he's got a really smart racing brain, which we don't really say a lot about kind of youngsters, but normally it takes him a few years to kind of develop that over time. He just seems to have this built in.
8: Well, Lütkenhaus didn't compete in the 2024 Summer Olympics in Paris. Do you think it's a pretty good bet that we'll see him in Los Angeles in 2028?
10: I mean, US trials as a Brit kind of watching from over the pond is always pretty brutal. I mean, he, you know, qualified for World Championships last year off the back of a, you know, running in a really, really stacked final. There's some really talented American athletes that end up just because of how good the depth is there that don't end up making kind of championships. Josh Howie's missed out, you know, man with real kind of indoor success. Same goes for kind of Bryce Hopple. Donovan Brazier's now come back onto the scene. So part of the challenge is there's only kind of three spots. So he will also have to go there on the day and kind of qualify and earn the right. And often, actually, I think US trials, in terms of succeeding there and making the team, is almost equivalent to that kind of global final. It's almost like going to an Olympics to make the Olympics. But he's absolutely got the talent. It's probably just a case of over the next couple of years managing him, dealing with ups and downs. He's still a youngster. This is only his first professional season. I don't think we can expect him to always be at this level, trying to deal with injuries and his body maturing. But, I mean, where his ceiling might be is a, you know, it's a scary thought.
8: We've been speaking to Liam Tharm, reporter for The Athletic, and we'll have a link to his full story on Texas runner Cooper Lütkenhaus over at texasstandard.org. Liam, thank you so much for your time.
10: Thank you for having me.
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3: This is the Texas Standard. I'm Laura Rice. When an East Texas artist saw video after video of flooding in her hometown of Hunt last year, she felt helpless, so she turned to watercolor. Inspired by the image of a muddy, stuffed bunny, Janelle McCall created a children's book about finding hope after the flood. It's a story that may prove useful again as that area is recovering from a second year of damaging storms. McCall's cousin Phyllis Sample still lives in Kerrville. She told Texas State student journalist Hope Monty about the conversations that brought about the book, Stuffy and the Great Flood.
4: I just can't describe to you how awful it looked. And she goes, what people are not seeing is the trauma. We still have our memories. The house is 85 years, something like that. And it had never flooded. I remember it was 2 weeks after the flood. I went out there and I was kind of like, it was a month easily before I went back out there. I couldn't imagine being there. And you know, it's terrifying. And, you know, I kept imagining our old house, and I'm thinking, I used to sleep at this end, and yeah, we always slept the doors open. You could hear the down below the rapids and the water. I can't imagine the water coming in. You're getting out of bed, and it's up to here. And I'm thinking, if my parents had been there, they would have got out. I don't think they would have gotten out. Somebody posts a picture of this doll, and she paints it. At some point, I said, I want one of these pictures. Mm-hmm. And then, she's magic. She writes this book. We wanted the money to go to the Hunt Preservation Society, and the purpose of it is not a profit. It's just get it out there for whoever wants it. And it's very comforting. It was healing seeing the pictures and my own memories.
3: Phyllis Sample spoke with Texas State student journalist Hope Monty about the book she worked on with her cousin, artist Janelle McCall. Stuffy and the Great Flood includes images and memories from their childhood in the Hill Country and is meant to inspire hope in the face of devastation. Some of the book's proceeds go to the Hunt Preservation Society, which works on flood recovery in the Hunt community. Well, you may have heard Austin proudly calls itself the live music capital of the world, but the city is no longer the affordable college town it was when it picked up the title. Many musicians struggle just trying to live in Austin and pay all their bills. KUT's Olivia Aldridge reports on a local advocacy group that helps make at least one aspect of life a little more affordable.
5: Yeah, what's up, everybody? How are we doing? Zach Morgan is a funk keyboardist in Austin. These days, he's pretty established. He plays with a bunch of bands around town. He's 38 and married and thinking about having a kid. But to get started on this path, he needed a big push. That came in 2015 when he lost his job in tech.
6: I was like, okay, well, maybe this is my sign to try the full-time music thing. Step one in that was like, get health insurance again.
5: Coming from the corporate world, it was intimidating to think about figuring out health benefits on his own. He found help from the nonprofit Health Alliance for Austin Musicians, or HAM.
6: That's part of being able to make this whole thing work, I think.
5: HAM subsidizes the monthly insurance premiums for thousands of musicians who buy plans through the Affordable Care Act marketplace. They partner with Central Health, a public agency that provides healthcare resources for low-income residents of Austin and surrounding Travis County. Together, they plan to spend about $4 million on the program this year. Rachel Blair is Chief Strategy Officer for HAM.
7: When you think about the average HAM member making about $30,000 a year, there's no way that they would be able to spend a third of their income on healthcare.
5: Here's how it's worked for the past decade. HAM members enroll in one of the plans that Central Health offers on the marketplace. And if they fall within a certain income range, they'll get a federal subsidy for part of the monthly premium. Central Health covers the rest. Musicians who don't quite fit in the income criteria, maybe because they make a little more, can still get about half their premium costs covered directly by HAM. Blair says musicians who are insured are healthier, and they don't have to worry as much about falling ill or getting in an accident while on the road.
7: That chronic stress erodes our health. It impacts creativity. It impacts a willingness to take a risk, to go out and be a creative entrepreneur, to be a musician, to put yourself out there in a very physical way.
5: HAM's work has become a model for other cities that have live music scenes. Some of them, like New Orleans and Nashville, also have programs for getting musicians health care. In Texas, HAM helped launch a similar program in Denton. That's where the University of North Texas has its top-rated music and arts schools. Roy Orbison, Nora Jones, Meatloaf, and others got their start in Denton.
8: There's a very long history of jazz, weird art rock. The visual arts community here is very strong.
5: That's Jennifer Kapanos, president of the Denton Music and Arts Collaborative. They want local musicians and artists to stick around.
8: More and more people were maybe graduating college and leaving and going to find better opportunities other places.
5: The Denton Group offers a subsidy of $100 a month to help local musicians and artists buy insurance. Back in Austin, the restaurant industry is another important part of the local economy. Central Health just started another partnership like HAM's to help insure waiters, cooks, and other food workers. Kit Abney-Spels with Central Health says they like to work with specific industries that already have networks they can tap.
9: I think some people believe that, oh, if you just say it, like, hey, you know, free insurance for you, that people will just come. And that's not always the case.
5: The model does have gaps. In most states, the very lowest income people are covered by Medicaid, not the marketplace plans. But Texas is one of 10 states that did not expand Medicaid, so those people can't get coverage through either option. HAM tries to help musicians in that situation get low-cost doctor's appointments when they can. And for people who do qualify, it's gotten more expensive. Insurance rates are rising everywhere. And Congress decided to cut back on subsidies for marketplace plans in 2026. Rachel Blair says HAM has had to turn people away. The percentage of HAM members who are insured dropped from 95 to 91% this year.
7: While it is a decrease, we feel really proud of being able to stay as high as we are, and we're working to get back as best we can.
5: In September, HAM will hold its yearly festival and fundraiser. Bands will play at grocery stores, parking lots, even on the steps of the Texas Capitol, doing their part to raise enough money to help pay for their health care in 2027. I'm Olivia Aldridge in Austin.
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0: I'm Maria Hinojosa. Next time on Latino USA, Flipping Texas, we follow two Democratic contenders trying to change the politics of the state. One of them is from South Texas and a Tejano superstar, Bobby Pulido. The other is Gina Hinojosa, running to become the next governor.
1: The fate of the union depends on Texas right now.
0: That's next time on Latino USA.
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6: It's the Texas Standard. I'm Laura Rice. Governor Greg Abbott announced new guidelines last week aimed at making sure Texas data centers, quote, pay their own way, including covering the cost of their energy infrastructure, reusing water, and moving away from taxpayer-funded incentives. But there's a big question about what those guidelines mean for one of the state's largest data center projects, Meta's $14 billion facility now under construction in Northeast El Paso. Diego Mendoza Moyers covers energy and the environment for El Paso Matters and has been following this project closely. Diego, welcome back to the Texas Standard.
7: Thanks for having me.
6: Well, we've talked about data centers in El Paso on the Standard before, but give us a refresher about this Meta project, which received a big incentive package from the city.
7: Yeah, so Meta started building this facility, or I should say they sought tax breaks for this facility from El Paso, the city of El Paso and county, back in late 2023, when the environment was quite a bit different. I think the public perception quite a bit different of AI data centers. So the city and county were very keen at that time to award 80% break on property taxes for about 25 years. And the city also added on top of that $12.5 million to improve the roads around Meta's data center. So again, 3 years ago, very different environment, and I think much less public backlash at the time over those deals that have since become very unpopular.
6: Right. So we're talking about this now because of Abbott's guidelines. They specifically mention ERCOT, but El Paso isn't part of the ERCOT grid. So how does that factor into this Meta project, or does it just not apply at all?
7: Yeah, so this is one of those announcements that can make you a little bit jaded about politics and government, right? Because the governor issues this announcement about how he's going to protect everybody and make sure that, you know, nobody's utility bills go up or the water supply is affected or you know, that cities are giving out tax breaks and so forth to these facilities. But then when you look at the local context around the state, and for every data center is so different, and it so depends on the local situation. So as you said, El Paso is on a different grid than ERCOT. And so the governor was threatening, hey, data centers that don't comply with these directives I'm issuing, we will threaten with, you know, not connecting into the ERCOT grid. Well, what does that mean for this power plant that Meta's having developed to power its data center that isn't going to be on ERCOT? And of course, the Public Utility Commission of Texas also regulates the entire state, not just the ERCOT grid. So, you know, maybe we see the PUC exercise some influence that way now that the governor's making his voice heard. But the fact is, the directives that the governor issued, we have no idea what they mean for El Paso, if anything, right? And so it's very easy to say, oh, we're going to protect every ratepayer, but not answering the questions of what that means in the local context in every community where a data center is being built.
6: Well, you just hinted at this. A big part of this data center project is the McLeod power plant that El Paso Electric wants to build for Meta. So what exactly is that plant, and what do we know about who is going to pay for it?
7: Yeah, so this is where things get a little bit complex. But so El Paso Electric, the investor-owned utility that serves, you know, our area of far west Texas as well as southern New Mexico, they entered into agreement with Meta to build a power plant that's really less of a traditional power plant and really just a bunch of, it's over 800 small generators kind of stacked together, because Meta said, El Paso Electric, we don't have time for you to build a power plant, a solar farm. Put together whatever source of energy you can as soon as possible for our facility. So El Paso Electric said, sure, we'll oblige. And they're now developing this collection of generators called the McLeod plant for Meta. for 5 years, it will only be connected to Meta's data center. Meta will pay all the costs. After that 5 years, El Paso Electric has signaled it wants to tie it into the entire grid and have us all pay for it. So it's this power plant that El Paso Electric is only building because Meta's demanding it. And now El Paso Electric saying that they want to put that into the rates that we all pay in a few years. What does that mean for Abbott's directive about making sure that bills don't go up as a result of data centers? You know, does that run afoul of that rule? I think you could make the case it does. But this is what I mean about these complexities in the local context determine everything. And so when you issue these statewide directives, it's really hard to interpret what that means at a local level with these very complex projects.
6: Well, I understand it's not just the governor sending out press releases. Meta put out its own press release in response to what Governor Abbott issued. What did they have to say about Abbott's guidelines?
7: Yeah, so they both issued these kind of very similar press releases where they're both saying, look, Meta's, you know, we're on board with what Abbott's saying. We're on board with responsible data center development. We're going to do great and it's going to be wonderful. Well, of course, Meta, when I followed up, didn't address questions about, you know, are you still going to use, quote, outdated tax breaks? So, of course, Meta isn't giving up its very lucrative tax break deal with the city, and the city of El Paso confirmed that, no, our contract with Meta that we signed back in 2023 is still in place. And so they both issued these press releases, very kumbaya. Yes, we're very much on board with Governor Abbott's directives, but what that really means, I don't think that it means that Meta is not going to still receive public subsidies.
6: So I guess bottom line, I mean, do Abbott's new guidelines actually change anything for Meta's data center in El Paso?
7: Well, I think the one thing that they could change maybe is the perception of Abbott in the minds of voters, right? Let's not forget that in November, we have an election coming up. And I don't want to be too cynical. I think that it's natural for any governor to respond to voter concerns about an issue. But let's not forget that last November, Governor Abbott issued a press release hailing a $40 billion investment by Google in data centers in Texas and calling Texas the epicenter of AI development. And so I just think that if anything, this is more of a political statement than something that's going to change the reality on the ground for data centers and the impact they have on local communities.
6: I guess that is a really interesting point. And I wonder what you've seen as this attention has grown on data centers. I mean, was this something that flew under the radar originally for El Pasoans? Did they not really quite even get what a data center was? And now we're here and they're everywhere. And the level of, I guess, animosity towards them has grown.
7: Yeah, I think that's exactly right. When the city of El Paso, again, approved these tax breaks and the county of El Paso as well for Meta back in late 2023, I think it was looked at as like, hey, great, a big tech company want to invest and pay taxes. Like, sure, we'll incentivize that. No problem. And so now that, again, almost 3 years ago, and we saw, of course, Abbott welcome these investments. We saw the mayor of El Paso, Renard Johnson, even last year was very much hailing this investment by Meta. And the city of El Paso, much like the governor's office, has pivoted to go, oh, we need to put protections in place. We need to be more skeptical of these data center investments. Mm-hmm. And so I think it was just very much a thing of the perception shifting very publicly in the last year or so.
6: Now, we've been talking about this, as you said, for years, or El Paso has, bringing this facility to the area. Where does it sit right now as far as construction goes? When is it going to be complete? When is it going to be online?
7: Yeah, so it's very much under construction, massive site near the Texas-New Mexico state line. Meta has said that the value of the land and the things it's built so far worth $2.3 billion. So a lot of money Meta's already poured into the site. El Paso Electric is seeking approval from the Public Utility Commission to build the power plant for it right next door. And so that's really where it's at. We'll see if the PUC responds to Governor Abbott's directives and either denies them this power plant or puts in protections for ratepayers. We'll see. But yeah, the facility is very much under construction. Meta's partnering BlackRock to pay for it all. And they say it'll be done in about 2 years. And when it is, it'll be the biggest taxpayer in El Paso. So it's very much underway.
6: Diego Mendoza-Moyers covers energy and the environment for El Paso Matters. Diego, thank you again.
7: Appreciate you for having me.
6: Well, you can keep up with Texas Standard anytime at texasstandard.org. 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Another way to keep up with the news from across the state is to sign up for the Talk of Texas. 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Texas Standard's producers and reporters include Sarah Ash, Shelley Brisbane, Michael Marks, and Sean Saldana. Raul Alonso is our assistant digital editor. Leah Scarpelli is our director, and Reina Sevilla and Caroline File are our technical directors. The Texas Standard's executive producer is Rhonda Fanning.
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0: on the next Fresh Air. Colman Domingo spent decades in the theater, tending bar between shows. Now he's up for two Emmys, for a comedy and a drama series. He'll talk about Euphoria, playing Joe Jackson, and working with a team of comedians in the Four Seasons. 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
1: I'm Chris Boyd. Up next on Think, long before 1.3 billion people spoke Mandarin, before English became a lingua franca throughout much of the world, there was an ancient language that gave rise to hundreds more.
5: The Indo-European languages, of which there are about 400 living today, are now spoken by

0: This week's Friday feature on KWBU is The Sit Down, where guest host Brian Sullivan is joined by Doug McNamee, Vice President and Director of Intercollegiate Athletics at Baylor University. Amongst other topics, Doug will be discussing his family history, his connection to the community, and Baylor Athletics' Fan First initiative.
1: I don't want this to be a seasonal branding campaign. 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
2: From WHYY in Philadelphia, this is Fresh Air. I'm Tanya Mosley in Los Angeles. Today, actor, playwright, and director Colman Domingo. He's nominated for two Emmy Awards this year for two very different roles, in the Netflix comedy The Four Seasons and in the final season of HBO's Euphoria. This summer, he also guest-hosted Jimmy Kimmel Live for a week, a job he prepared for the way he prepares for everything.
3: The first thing I do is I go into deep research. I went back and looked at old Jack Parr shows.
2: Oh, you went in.
3: Oh, yeah, Johnny Carson. I looked at the greats, and I wanted to figure out how did they do it and what was their style and what would my style be.
2: Domingo also talks about what visibility means for the work he does and the roles he chooses, often complex men like Michael Jackson's father, Joe, in the biopic Michael. Also, classical music critic Lloyd Schwartz reviews Lorraine Hunt Lieberson's album of Handel arias. First News.
4: Live from NPR News in Washington, I'm Louise Schiavone. Conditions aboard the USS Abraham Lincoln deployed in the Middle East are in hot focus as the aircraft carrier has now logged more than 200 straight days at sea amid reports of dwindling food supplies and overall deteriorating living conditions aboard. Democrats have not been able to confirm reports that some sailors have tried to jump overboard, and they want an investigation. Defense Secretary Pete Hegseth, meanwhile, speaking today at a conference in Panama, told journalists the reports are not accurate.
5: Completely misrepresented. 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
1: 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Still to come this hour on All Things Considered. Members of the National Guard patrolling Washington has become routine, but there's nothing routine about questions over the role they could play in the upcoming midterms.
2: A strategist said, I could see, the military maybe going to some states and seizing ballot boxes.
1: More details on those concerns coming up in 15 minutes on Waco Public Radio. And also on the way this hour on All Things Considered, Palestinians in the West Bank have too much cash. Israeli banks refuse to accept their deposits, and Palestinian authorities warn an economic breakdown is looming. The full details of both those stories, and of course, likely stories headed a little bit later this hour.

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1: My name is Raina Kraman. 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
3: I'm Kevin Tankersley, and this is Likely Stories. Richard Pryor built his stand-up comedy career around the N-word. He used it extensively during his shows. Two of his comedy albums that won Grammy Awards have that word in their titles. In 1979, Pryor went on a three-week trip to Africa. As he was sitting in the airport waiting for his flight back to America, he had an epiphany and vowed to stop using the word in his comedy. On his 1982 album, Live on the Sunset Strip, which also won a Grammy, he said, "It's dead. That word's dead. We men and women. We come from the first people on earth. The first people on earth were black people." Pryor and that word are the subjects of Something We Said, Richard Pryor, A Notorious Word, and Me, written by his daughter, Elizabeth Storter Pryor, and released in June. Dr. Elizabeth Storter Pryor is a professor of history at Smith College in Northampton, Massachusetts. And it was a discussion in one of her classes that prompted her to begin studying the N-word and its history. In her class, a white student quoted from the 1974 Mel Brooks comedy Blazing Saddles, a movie Richard Pryor co-wrote. The line the student quoted included the N-word, and the student said the actual word. "Time stopped. The room started to spin," Pryor writes early in the book. "All at once, multiple thoughts fired through my mind. A white student said the N-word in my classroom. She wasn't calling anyone a name. She was simply trying to connect to my lecture by repeating a funny line from Blazing Saddles. She was also quoting a joke that I had no doubt was written by my father. Somehow that made the situation even more disorienting." In addition to her scholarly research into the N-word, Pryor has also presented a TED Talk, Why It's So Hard to Talk About the N-Word. Throughout the book, Pryor talks about the often troubled relationship between her and her parents, who were never married. Richard Pryor was married 7 times to 5 women, but never to Elizabeth's mother, Maxine Silverman, who was white. Elizabeth writes about a time when she was 12 and had just returned to her mother's house after spending time with her father. They got into a heated argument, and Silverman said, "You're exactly like him, Elizabeth." "I am," Elizabeth shouted back, to which her mother replied, "You're a N-word, but saying the actual word. She said it like she meant it," Elizabeth writes. Richard never spoke to Maxine again. The book is a fascinating look at the private life of one of the best comedians ever. Elizabeth Storter Pryor doesn't shy away from the hard stuff. She writes about the other women in her father's life and how she became friends with some of his other children. She writes about the incident in 1980 when her father set himself on fire, either while using drugs or as an attempt to take his own life. She writes about his multiple sclerosis diagnosis in 1986 and his death in 2005 and the death of her mother in 2011. Something We Said is Pryor's second book. Her first, Colored Travelers, Mobility, and the Fight for Citizenship Before the Civil War, was published in 2021.
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0: 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I'm Elsa Chang.
13: And I'm Juana Summers. It hit 104 degrees today in Rennes in the Brittany region of northwestern France. That is a place known for cool, rainy summers, but not this summer. Europe is now in its fifth heat wave of the season. NPR's Eleanor Beardsley reports from Paris, where the high reached 99 today.
14: The streets of Paris are baking, and there's a hot wind that blows. It doesn't even cool down at night. It's our fifth heat wave of the summer, and people are absolutely exhausted.
15: Really hot, especially when in the night it doesn't go down.
14: 20-year-old Adèle Vézilier and her father Jan Vézilier are hurrying home, where they say it's a little cooler than the street. Like most Parisians, they don't have air conditioning, but they close their shades all day to block the sun and open at night for cooler air. It's the succession of heat waves that's so hard, says the father. Before, we would have maybe one per summer. Paris summers historically hovered in the mid-80s, not anymore. The first shocking blast of heat came in 2003, killing tens of thousands across Europe, mostly older people. Now they're coming every year, several times. Heat waves have intensified over the years because of human-caused climate change. The high temperatures and intense drought this year have sparked wildfires that have burned through hundreds of thousands of acres in France and Spain. Olivier Proust is a weathercaster with Météo France, the National Weather Service.
16: The new climate is every day rewriting its own story. I'm sorry to say that these conditions are the new patterns of summer in France and in all the Western Europe.
14: Scientists say Europe is heating faster than any other continent for two main reasons. The atmospheric and oceanic currents buffeting it, like the Gulf Stream, are changing and intensifying. And Europe is the closest continent to the Arctic, where melting glaciers mean the Earth is absorbing more heat and sunlight. Parisians are already changing their habits to adapt to the warming climate. The Seine River, shunned for bathing for more than a century, has now become a regular swimming hole. Camille Cochin and François Girard have just had a dip at the docks built by the Eiffel Tower.
17: C'est une sensation extraordinaire.
14: It's extraordinary and totally relaxing, they say. And what a view.
17: Ah oui, ça sauve nos étés pour les gens qui sont pas en
14: vacances. Those of us who can't get away on vacation, says Cochin, the Seine is saving our summer. Eleanor Beardsley, NPR News, Paris.
0: Okay, not many kids can claim the title of museum curator, but 11-year-old Anderson Taylor sure can. He opened a natural history museum in Cambridge, Illinois in 2024 when he was only 9 years old. And now, Anderson can add youngest male museum curator to his list of already impressive accomplishments. And he joins us now. Welcome and congrats on winning a Guinness World Record.
18: Yeah, thanks for having me in. Yeah.
0: Okay, Anderson, I just want to start by going back to the very beginning of things. Tell me how you even got the idea to start the Cambridge Natural History Museum.
18: So, yeah, when I was about 7 years old, we went on like a family trip to Scotland. We were looking for some dinosaur footprints on a beach.
0: Yeah.
18: And they told us about this fun museum called Staffan Dinosaur Museum, and it was really cool. It was like a little one-room museum.
0: Wow.
18: So when we got home, I told my dad that I wanted to start a museum.
0: Okay, so you get inspired to open a museum all those years ago, and now you have your very own museum. What does it look like on the inside?
18: Well, it's a little again, like a little one-room museum. And it's got a whole bunch. It's like about 13 display cases. Wow. And most of them are in a big, like, circle essentially around the room.
19: And what sorts of artifacts are on display?
18: We've got seashells, minerals, gemstones, dinosaur fossils, some replicas, Native American artifacts, and yeah, stuff like that, yeah.
19: Wait, so Anderson, help me picture this. How do you go about regularly finding artifacts for your museum?
18: So a lot of the collections donated fossils. But when we do go out and find fossils, most of the time, surprisingly, I find them in my driveway.
19: What? What yeah. happened in your driveway many, many, many, many eons ago?
18: So the gravel that's in our driveway is limestone, and limestone is generally just fossils. Uh-huh. And that's actually how my first fossil was found. It had this little corkscrew-looking thing in it. It's called a crinoid. They were very cool animals that looked like plants, surprisingly. And we also had some coral pieces in there.
19: That's amazing. So just give me an idea of what it's like to be a curator day to day. What does a day in your life look like?
18: So usually I wake up around like 6 o'clock in the morning and I grab the keys, or depending on if it's open or not, my special signature hat, go up there, open it up, and then I essentially for the rest of the day, depending on if there's people or not, I will just look at the rocks and kind of study them, see if I can find anything new about them. Or if there are people in there, I just give them a tour of the entire museum.
19: What happens to the museum while you're at school?
18: So usually at school, nothing really happens there except for the few times that I get pulled out of school to open up because someone wants me to open up.
19: Your teachers are cool with that?
18: Sometimes. If it's like somebody reserved to go to the museum, then yeah, they're fine with that.
19: I mean, you have a job to do, right?
18: Yeah.
19: Exactly. Do you still have as much time to go fossil hunting on your driveway?
18: Yeah. Whenever I have the free time to, I sometimes do.
19: So awesome. So, Anderson, what is your ultimate dream? If you have a professional dream yet at your age, do you think that museum curation is something you will always be involved with?
18: Yeah, I think it will be. Like, museum curating is just going to be my thing. It's really fun.
19: Well, is there a famous museum out there in the world that you would love to one day be a curator for?
18: The American Museum of Natural History would be a fun one to curate.
19: Oh, right here in Washington, D.C.?
18: Yeah.
19: Oh, I could totally see you there.
18: Mm-hmm.
19: Well, it was so fun talking to you, Anderson. Thank you so much.
18: Yeah, you're welcome.
19: That is Anderson Taylor, curator of the Cambridge Natural History Museum in Cambridge, Illinois, and the youngest male curator in the world. Maybe I can get you to cut class and let me into your museum one day.
18: I'd be fine with that.

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1: The U.S.-Israeli war against Iran is approaching 6 months, and behind the headlines about the Strait of Hormuz and the economy are the people trying to survive both the bombings on their country and the increasingly hardline regime in power. We hear from Iranians in the border town of Van in Turkey, where our colleague Hadil El-Shalchi is reporting on the next Morning Edition from NPR News.
2: 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Right now, though, you're listening to All Things Considered. Be sure to stick with us as we've still got plenty on the way before the end of today's programme.

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3: 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That's coming up tonight at 9. And, of course, it's the second part of our Thursday night jazz block. The first part being Jazz Happening Now, which will be happening at 8 p.m. If music, whether it be jazz, classical, the show tunes that Beth Richards brings to the table each week with Broadway on the Brazos, or even the little nuggets of musical discovery that surface here on All Things Considered, Morning Edition and Weekend Edition. 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Plus, we'll have fresh air headed your way at 7, where tonight, Tanya Mosley will be talking to actor Coleman Domingo. I'll be back tomorrow afternoon at 4 p.m. to round out the working week with Friday's episode of All Things Considered. I do hope you'll join me, and whatever you've got planned for tonight, I do hope it's a good one.